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1: University of Arizona's Yuma County Cooperative Extension says affected melons can lose their sugar quality and become unsuitable for the market.
2: So the white flies were present in high numbers. They were carrying these viruses that affect melons, and they infected these melons very, very early in the season.
1: The infected plants cannot be cured, which affects production and leads to higher costs for consumers. Cindy McCain has officially stepped down as executive director of the World Food Program. McCain announced her plans to leave the role earlier this year, citing medical issues. Over the weekend, she told CBS's Face the Nation that she hopes a new person leads with their heart and takes risks. The Trump administration has nominated Luke Lindbergh to lead the program next. He's the current Secretary for Trade and Foreign Agricultural Affairs. 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I'm Steve Jess.
3: Good afternoon, 34 minutes after 5 o'clock on this Monday, June 1st. Thanks for joining us for All Things Considered on NPR 89.1. This week on Away with Words, hear about the memoir Raising Hair, a meditation on nature and our relationship to it. It tells the story of a writer who stumbled upon a tiny motionless creature on a country road and, against all good advice, takes it home. Hear Away with Words, Saturday at 2 p.m. and Sunday at 10 a.m. on NPR 89.1. Gun safety advocates are worried about the Trump administration's plans to eliminate various gun control regulations, including a ban on stabilizing braces.
4: If you buy that product and put it on a pistol, it becomes a short-barreled rifle. And the purpose of that is mass killing.
3: Hear that report just ahead on All Things Considered. Mostly clear in Tucson tonight with a low in the mid-60s. Mostly clear in Sierra Vista with a low around 64. And mostly clear in Bisbee with a low around 61.
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6: 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I'm Juana Summers in Washington.
7: And I'm Elsa Chang in Culver City, California. The Justice Department has proposed sweeping changes to gun policy in recent weeks. Gun rights groups see these moves as a huge win, but gun control advocates are very worried. NPR's Jacqueline Diaz joins us now to break down what's happening with the government's approach to the Second Amendment. Hi, Jacqueline.
8: Hi.
7: Okay, let's start with these proposed changes as a whole. Just broadly speaking, why might gun rights advocates be feeling pretty good right now?
8: Well, that's because the Trump White House has fully embraced itself as the most Second Amendment-friendly administration in years. Here's Acting Attorney General Todd Blanche at a press conference last month.
9: The Second Amendment will never be treated as a second-class right in the Trump administration. President Trump has been clear on this from day one. The Second Amendment is not negotiable.
8: And the DOJ is working to finalize some 30 changes that have been on the wish list of the gun industry for a long time. John Comerford with the National Rifle Association even calls it the golden age for the Second Amendment.
7: The golden age. Okay, so what specifically has the Trump administration been doing lately then?
8: Yeah, so the DOJ is working on proposals that they say cuts red tape for gun owners and the industry. But there are two proposals in particular that the gun control groups are really concerned about. One proposes scrapping background check requirements for some private gun sellers. The second would lift a ban on pistol stabilizing braces. Those braces allow pistols to be fired more like rifles. They were used in the 2021 Boulder, Colorado grocery store shooting that killed 10 people. Mm. Here's Chris Brown, the president of the nonprofit gun control advocacy group, Brady.
10: There's no public safety argument that could possibly be made for why you would want to

My colleague David Brancaccio did a series a number of years ago called Robots Ate My Job. And then a couple of years later, he did a series called Robot Proof Jobs. This next story is kind of a hybrid. Forget artificial intelligence for a second and what it is and will do to the labor market. On some college campuses, actual robots are, metaphorically anyway, hiring students, teaching those students, and in some cases,

0: This is APN.
1: 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Mostly clear tonight in Tucson with a low around 65. Sunny tomorrow with a high near 98 degrees. It's 96 in Midtown Tucson, 85 in Sierra Vista, 81 in Bisbee, and 92 in Safford at 7 p.m.
2: Good evening. I'm Jeff Bennett. Amna Nawaz is away. On the NewsHour tonight, the Justice Department hits pause on a so-called anti-weaponization fund for people who claimed they were unfairly targeted by past administrations. Israeli forces launched their deepest incursion into Lebanon in decades, complicating already fragile negotiations aimed at ending the U.S.-Iran war. And a new report examines just how secure the voting process is for this year's hotly contested midterm elections.
3: The real risk that we're facing is misinformation and confusion, which ultimately erode the trust of the American people.

Major funding for the PBS NewsHour has been provided by the ongoing support of these individuals and institutions, and friends of the NewsHour, including Leonard and Norma Klorfine and the Judy and Peter Bloom Kovler Foundation. And with the ongoing support of these individuals and institutions.

0: This program was made possible by the contributions to your PBS station from viewers like you. Thank you.
1: Welcome to the NewsHour. President Trump's nearly $1.8 billion so-called anti-weaponization fund just hit a setback today. The Justice Department says it will comply with a court order temporarily blocking payments from the program, money that could have gone to January 6th defendants and other Trump supporters. Beyond that, some Republicans on Capitol Hill expressed concerns about the fund and how the money would be handed out. Our White House correspondent Liz Landers is here to explain what we know. So, Liz, what exactly has the Trump administration decided to do? What does this pause effectively mean?
2: So there's a lot here that we still don't know. I will add that. But last week, a judge here in Virginia said that there needed to be a pause for about 2 weeks until June 12th before they could disperse any money from that fund. In addition to that, another judge in Miami said that they wanted to re-look and re-examine the IRS settlement, which was what precipitated all this when the president settled with the IRS. The Department of Justice says today that they strongly disagree with that ruling from the judge in Virginia, but they will abide by it. But that's only for 2 weeks. So I asked the White House, is this temporarily paused or is this final? And will the fund no longer exist? They have not responded to that.
1: And as we sit here and speak, the Associated Press, citing a single source familiar with President Trump's thinking, says that he is now reconsidering this pause, so certainly more to come. But the other dimension here, as we mentioned, the Republicans on Capitol Hill who were uneasy about this because they were set to take a vote on this fund.
2: Republicans have apparently been outraged about this sort of behind closed doors. There has been a funding process that they have been hammering out on the Hill to fund ICE and other agencies. And this was becoming a snag in those negotiations. Our congressional colleague, Lisa Desjardins, had spoken with one Republican senator who told her that there were only one or two of their Republican colleagues in the Senate that were happy or were comfortable with this fund. Today, the president met with Speaker Johnson at the White House. We believe that this came up in conversation. And then the majority leader, Senate Majority Leader John Thune, told reporters today that he wanted this weaponization fund dropped from that immigration bill.
1: And this fund is part of a larger effort to rewrite what actually happened on January 6th. I know as part of your reporting, you've been speaking to people on both sides of that debate. What are they saying?
2: I spoke last week with D.C. Metropolitan Police Officer Dan Hodges. He was pinned and stuck in the tunnel on January 6th defending the Capitol. And I asked him about his reaction to the formation of the fund.
3: Why should the government try to pay these people that attacked it? Why would we try to pay the people who tried to stop the peaceful transfer of power? If these people were given money, then it would empower them, give them the resources, and make them feel like they're untouchable to carry out their threats and any potential further violence.
2: I also spoke with Brandon Fellows. He was convicted for his participation in January 6th. He wants up to $30 million from the federal government from this fund. And although he has not been convicted of abusing cops or beating up cops on that day, I asked him, what about the people who did? Do they deserve to get money from this fund? He thinks most should.
4: I think there's a very select few that should not get money. Now, as far as assaults, you have things ranging from people throwing a water bottle and it hitting a shield, and then they ended up pleading to that. I think they should be rightly compensated.
2: Enrique Tarrio, who was considered to be one of the planners of January 6th, he was convicted for seditious conspiracy. He told me just this afternoon, he said he doesn't think that this is an abandonment of the fund, adding, quote, I believe even if this fund is killed in courts or at a congressional level, the president will find a way. There are other options. They can just settle the tort claims and lawsuits that has no judicial review or congressional oversight. And it would mean a lot more money in compensation, Jeff.
1: Liz Landers, or thanks to you as always.

0: There were conflicting signals today from the U.S. and Iran over the status of negotiations to extend the ceasefire and begin talks on ending the war. Meantime, the ceasefire between Israel and Hezbollah has all been but shattered as Israel presses deep into Lebanon. That spiraling situation is where Ali Rogan begins our report tonight.
1: Today in Beirut, another challenge to a brittle truce. Chaos and confusion as thousands flee the capital, displacing again many people who'd already fled their homes.
2: This is the third time we are displaced, moving from a place to another. Now I'm heading to Tripoli, to the kind people of Tripoli.
1: They brace for more Israeli bombing after Prime Minister Benjamin Netanyahu ordered more strikes despite a struggling ceasefire between the two countries.
3: I have instructed the IDF to strike terrorist targets in Beirut. There will not be a situation in which Hezbollah attacks our cities and our citizens, and its terrorist headquarters in Beirut, in Dahiyeh, remains out of bounds.
1: Iranian state media released this video claiming to show a ballistic missile launch stamped with a caricature of President Trump targeting a U.S. military base in Kuwait. In Kuwait City, air raid sirens warned of incoming Iranian drones and missiles, which U.S. Central Command says were intercepted. It follows a back-and-forth skirmish over the weekend along the Strait of Hormuz. The U.S. says Iran downed an American drone, and CENTCOM responded by targeting air defenses and a ground control facility along the coast. Such exchanges have become increasingly common as diplomacy between Tehran and Washington languishes. But after weeks of attempts to get back to the bargaining table to address the closure of the Strait of Hormuz and Iran's nuclear program, today the Islamic Republic said it suspended indirect talks between the two countries, tying the war in Iran to Israel's widening invasion of Lebanon, insisting that any peace between the U.S. and Iran must include Lebanon. When asked about Iran halting negotiations, President Trump told NBC, quote, "I think we've been talking too much if you want to know the truth. I think going silent would be very good, and that could be for a long time." Then telling CNBC, "I really don't care. I couldn't care less. Frankly, I thought they started to get very boring." But just hours later, Trump wrote on social media, quote, "Talks are continuing at a rapid pace with the Islamic Republic of Iran." For its part, Iran's Islamic Revolutionary Guard Corps warned the people of northern Israel, as read by state media.
4: "Given the regime's repeated violations of the ceasefire, if this threat is carried out, we warn the residents of the northern areas and military settlements in the occupied territories to leave the area if they do not want to be harmed."
1: But President Trump today, after speaking with Netanyahu, claimed that Hezbollah agreed that all shooting will stop, that Israel will not attack them, and they will not attack Israel. The heightened tensions come as Israeli troops pushed past the Litani River last week, the deepest occupation of the territory in over 25 years. Footage released by the IDF shows infantry seizing Beaufort Castle over the weekend, a 900-year-old Crusader fortress, a strategic stronghold Israel fled from in 2000, which Firas Maqsad, a Middle East expert at the Eurasia Group, says Israel will not want to give up easily.
5: Beaufort Castle, the Crusader Castle, a linchpin strategic choke point in southern Lebanon. In the past 24 hours, Israel was again able to occupy that strategic hilltop.
1: The rising violence comes as Lebanon and Israel are scheduled to meet tomorrow in D.C. for U.S.-brokered peace talks, which Maqsad said could be the breakthrough President Trump needs.
5: It's very clear here that President Trump has an interest in trying to avert the worst in Lebanon. What's happening in Lebanon is not independent from what is actually happening between the U.S. and Iran. Trump very much stepped in, tried to get a ceasefire in Lebanon. It would be a win for his efforts to try and continue talks with Iran. It's also a win from Hezbollah that is weakened and very much wants a reprieve from Israeli action.
1: Until a deal is agreed upon, it's the war-weary Lebanese people who are left hoping talks will bring about a lasting truce.
5: Even within Hezbollah's own community, much tired and fatigued by war, there is now pressure to bring diplomacy to bear and bring this conflict to a close.
1: Meanwhile, in northern Israel, smoke can be seen rising from Lebanon as both sides continue to trade cross-border blows, with a resolution to the war no closer. For the PBS NewsHour, I'm Ali Rogan.
0: the day's other headlines, New Jersey's attorney general says a group of individuals was arrested last night for breaking a curfew near an ICE detention facility that has seen days of unrest. Demonstrators clashed with police this past weekend outside the privately run Delaney Hall detention facility in Newark, seen here pushing against barricades. Federal and state officers used riot shields and tear gas to disperse the crowds. The protests were sparked by reports of poor conditions inside the 1,000-bed facility, including concerns about food quality. The wife of one detainee spoke with the NewsHour earlier today. Her face is blurred at her request.
6: It's not because they don't want to eat it because they don't like it. It's because it's rotten. It's because when they go downstairs to lunch, there was an incident about their beans with worms in it. In the breakfast, their milk is chewy. So how do they think they're going to be able to eat their cereal? But when they pour that milk in the cereal is expired too.
0: House Minority Leader Hakeem Jeffries and other Democratic lawmakers have called for Delaney Hall's closure over the reported conditions. In response, Department of Homeland Security posted on social media, "Everyone being held inside Delaney Hall broke the law. This is a detention center. We do not provide luxury accommodations." In Colorado, election denier Tina Peters was released from prison today after serving less than a quarter of her 9-year sentence. The former elections clerk was convicted in 2024 for her involvement in a plot to show that voting machines in the 2020 election were rigged against Donald Trump. Joe Biden was the winner of that election. Last month, Colorado's Democratic governor, Jared Polis, commuted her sentence amid pressure from President Trump. Soon after her release, Peters appeared on right-wing podcaster Steve Bannon's program, where she accused Democrats of trying to cheat in this year's midterms. Colombia's presidential election is set for a runoff later this month, with a pro-Trump candidate enjoying a surge in the polls. Supporters of Abelardo de la Espia celebrated his strong showing in Sunday's first round of elections, where he got nearly 44% of the vote. That's thanks largely to his promises to crack down on violent crime. He beat out progressive opponent Ivan Cepeda, who initially questioned the validity of the results, but then today backed away from such claims. Since neither candidate won 50% of the vote, a runoff election will be held on June 21st. In Kenya, hundreds of young people protested today against plans by the U.S. government to set up an Ebola quarantine facility for Americans exposed to the virus. They marched to the gates of the airbase where U.S. officials hope to establish the center. On Friday, Kenya's high court temporarily blocked the plan. Then on Monday, Kenya's health minister said the facility would serve everyone and not be reserved exclusively for U.S. nationals. But protesters remained unconvinced, arguing that Kenya should not host foreign patients when the country itself is not facing an active outbreak.
7: We want to tell the president he cannot be making such a decision to people of Kenya without even considering what will be the effect of what they are doing. We feel that we are being shortchanged because they didn't even come for public participation.
0: Meantime, in Democratic Republic of the Congo, the outbreak continues to spread across three eastern provinces, with more than 280 confirmed cases so far and at least 1,000 suspected cases. AI giant Anthropic is moving forward with an initial public offering. The company behind the Claude chatbot submitted a confidential filing with the Securities and Exchange Commission today. Anthropic is looking to get out ahead of rival OpenAI, which is preparing its own filing as the companies look to tap investor enthusiasm in artificial intelligence. Meantime, on Wall Street today, stocks inched higher amid ongoing uncertainty over Iran. The Dow Jones Industrial Average added nearly 50 points to start the week. The NASDAQ gained more than 100 points. The S&P 500 also ended in positive territory. And Serena Williams is returning to professional tennis after a 4-year absence. The 44-year-old will play doubles at the Queen's Club tournament later this month, an event that leads up to Wimbledon. The 23-time Grand Slam singles champion confirmed the news in a social media video. Williams bid farewell to the sport after the 2022 U.S. Open, though she herself never used the word retirement. Still to come on the NewsHour, a promising new treatment for pancreatic cancer doubles survival rates in trials. the risks AI and misinformation pose in this year's midterm elections, and Tamara Keith and Jasmine Wright break down the latest political headlines.
8: This is the PBS NewsHour from the David M. Rubenstein Studio at WETA in Washington, headquarters of PBS News.
0: A medical breakthrough in the fight against pancreatic cancer is showing promising results after decades of research. The experimental drug, taken once a day, extends patients' lives by slowing the progression of one of the deadliest cancers. Stephanie Tsai has more.
9: Jeff, it's called diroxonrasib, and put simply, it targets mutations of the KRAS gene, a common driver of pancreatic cancer that chemists viewed for a long time as undruggable. Pancreatic cancer is expected to kill more than 52,000 Americans this year. It's often diagnosed after it's already spread, putting the five-year overall survival rate at a meager 13%. For most advanced patients, there's no cure, and standard treatment has been chemotherapy. Experts say that could be about to change. For more on what this means for patients and the future of cancer treatment, I'm joined by Dr. Roshna Shroff, Associate Director of Clinical Investigations at the University of Arizona Comprehensive Cancer Center. Dr. Shroff, this is hopeful, to say the least. And before we get into the details, I imagine you've treated and lost many pancreatic cancer patients over the years. I lost my own mother to the disease very quickly a few years ago. What was your reaction when the results were read to the room over the weekend?
10: You know, I think, like you said, this was a monumental day in the treatment of pancreatic cancer. I've been using the word game changer, and that is not a word that we use lightly when it comes to treating this disease. And the honest truth is it was tears of joy. 16 years of treating this disease, and like you said, countless lives lost to this horrible, horrible cancer. And so to see the results and to be in that room with a number of people who have that same drive to kind of improve cancer outcomes for patients, it was an incredibly emotional moment.
9: The study's participants were looking for a Hail Mary. They'd all undergone at least one round of chemo, from what I understand. And the results showed those put on this new drug lived an average of 13 months compared to those who lived only about 6 months without it. How significant is that, Dr. Shroff, in the world of oncology?
10: You know, I would say that having the ability to have a pill double survival in patients who have already had one prior type of treatment for pancreatic cancer and have stage 4 disease is so far unprecedented. We have not ever seen a doubling of survival when it comes to treating this disease. And, you know, that is incredibly impactful, of course, just from a number's sake, but also is so meaningful to patients who, you know, are hopefully going to see more milestones, more important moments in their life.
9: This is the same experimental drug that former Senator Ben Sasse has been on since his pancreatic cancer diagnosis. Here's what he said to 60 Minutes' Scott Pelley in April about why he's still alive.
11: Let's go with providence, prayer, and a miracle drug. In mid-December, I was given a 3 to 4 month life expectancy. I am on extended time already. I have much, much less pain than I had 4 months ago when I was diagnosed, and I have a massive 76% reduction in tumor volume over the last 4 months.
9: Now, we should also say that Sasse said to a different journalist that the side effects have been pretty nasty, that his skin bleeds and sometimes feels nuclear, were his words, Dr. Shroff. But what else should people know about side effects of this drug and who it can and can't help?
10: Well, you know, so far from the results that we've seen in terms of who it can and can't help, we think it really is a drug that should be offered to all patients who have had one prior line of chemotherapy. While we recognize that this drug specifically targets the KRAS mutation or the KRAS pathway, rather, over 90% of pancreatic cancer patients have KRAS mutations. And this study included all comers. It seems to work regardless of KRAS mutation status. And so it really hopefully will become the standard of care for all patients after one prior line of chemotherapy. Now, as you mentioned, things to know, yes, with every drug comes side effects and toxicities. But I will say that there is a learning curve for all of these drugs, and all of us who, once we get our hands around it, once we work with some of our multidisciplinary colleagues, for instance, with the rash, you know, working closely with our dermatologists, we're learning. We're learning how to be preemptive and prophylactic about trying to prevent such severe side effects that the patient's quality of life is affected. You know, for the rash, avoiding sunlight, using oral antibiotics and topical steroids. I mean, those things seem to be helping, seem to be mitigating the rash. And, you know, I think the other thing I will say is that when you look at the study, only a small percentage of patients actually discontinued taking the drug because of side effects. And so, you know, I think if we're able to provide clinically meaningful improvements for our patients, as long as we learn how to manage side effects, we can hopefully handle those trade-offs.
9: And that KRAS pathway, those mutations, I understand, are also involved in other cancers, including those of the colon and the lung. So what potential does this drug hold for those patients?
10: Well, you know, I literally keep saying that the RAS revolution is here. You know, this has been historically undruggable. This has been the holy grail for cancer because, like you mentioned, KRAS mutations are ubiquitous. We see them across all kinds of different tumor types. And so now that we have proof of principle that we know that targeting this pathway provides meaningful outcomes and improvements in patients with pancreatic cancer, the next obvious question is what can this drug and other RAS inhibitors do? And, you know, we have other KRAS inhibitors that are already available in colon cancer and lung cancer. So now we're kind of in this next wave where we're going to see what daraxonrasib can do in colorectal cancer, lung cancer, but a number of other cancers in which KRAS mutations exist. And this is just the first of many drugs and many more trials that will hopefully answer those questions.
9: And we should note the FDA has granted some patients early access to the drug while the company seeks expedited approval from the agency. That is Dr. Roshna Shroff with the University of Arizona. Thank you.
10: Thank you.
0: The U.S. Postal Service has proposed new rules that would require states to hand over data on voters who receive mail-in ballots for federal elections. It comes after President Trump signed an executive order earlier this year tightening mail-in voting rules with a stated goal of making elections more secure. But a report out today says the most likely threats to election security this November come from other sources. Our Liz Landers recently sat down with one of the authors of that report.
12: Members of the Trump administration are ramping up warnings about election security as the midterms draw closer, citing conspiracy theories about rigged voting machines, voter fraud, and more. The president himself repeated those claims from the Oval Office last month, urging Congress to pass legislation he says will secure elections.
13: I think the elections are so rigged, and we have to do something about it, and we're going to do something about it, but we cannot continue to have, and frankly, the Senate and the House, they ought to get together and they ought to pass the Save America Act so that you have a voter ID. And it's so important you have proof of citizenship, little thing like proof of citizenship, and also mail-in voting, which is so crooked.
12: A new report first shared with PBS News by the cybersecurity company Checkpoint Software Technologies outlines what should and should not be a concern for voters going into the midterms. It also analyzes threats from foreign actors, artificial intelligence, vulnerabilities for voting machines, and more. Joining me now to discuss that report is Aaron Rose, a security expert with Checkpoint Software. Aaron, thanks so much for joining us.
14: Thanks for having me.
12: PBS News had a poll from March that found that 85% of registered voters say it's likely that political content generated by AI will spread misinformation related to these upcoming November elections. Mm-hmm. How is artificial intelligence accelerating those vulnerabilities and misinformation about our elections here?
14: Now that we're in the age of AI, it can consume and take so much data and learn so much about us that it can generate things that are believable, not just things that are like a phishing email, but content that's shared on social media or deep fake videos, you know, that are getting harder and harder to actually tell what they truly are. So AI is accelerating, unfortunately, all of this misinformation that we're seeing, especially when it comes to, you know, the elections coming up.
12: Your report details how foreign adversaries like Iran, Russia, and China will likely want to try to influence these midterm elections. What are they interested in, and what are their objectives?
14: Yeah, so finding their objectives, I think the objectives in a lot of way are clear. They want to either steer it or they want to cause confusion. So when we're talking about the election, what a lot of people are concerned with when it comes to security is the electronic ballots, right? They're thinking, okay, somebody's going to hack a voting machine. Now, I'm not saying that that's implausible. It is very possible for that to happen. In fact, it's been proven, but it does require physical access to the machines. It's very complicated to do that, and especially do that at scale. You start to think about the United States, how many people we have, how many congressional districts, et cetera. That is a lot of machines that they would have to have physical access to actually be able to, you know, change the outcome of the election. However, if you think about it, on the flip side of kind of misinformation and confusing people and essentially eroding the trust in the system, that is something that they can do just by spreading misinformation. So if they can just confuse, I don't know, 10,000 voters, maybe in a swing state or area, that alone could shape and change, you know, the outcome of the election.
12: This administration and the president in particular talk a lot about issues that they perceive with the elections in this country. Not a lot of what I've heard from the president and what I've heard from the administration overlap with the concerns that are outlined in your report. Is the administration focused on the right problems?
14: You know, I think there's a lot of issues that we need to address. There's questions of integrity when it comes to our election systems. And I'm not going to say either way. I think that, you know, they can be valid in a lot of ways. But for us, we're focusing more on the technological, but also the psychological side of things and how they're using technology to do so.
12: Are social media companies paying attention and taking responsibility for their role in how misinformation and disinformation in particular can be spread to influence these elections?
14: They're starting to. You know, I'll definitely, you know, give some applause or give some positive feedback to them. I'm starting to see more and more of, you know, like labels that are being applied to videos and images that may or may not be AI generated. There's community notes by several of the platforms now to where people can kind of validate the facts. So it appears that they're making an effort. And, you know, it's not an easy problem to solve. Unfortunately, there isn't a Band-Aid. There isn't a silver bullet to solve all of this at once. So I think that every step that we make in that direction is a good step to make.
12: What are your recommendations for jurisdictions and for people that implement elections in this country, and also for voters to be aware of going into the midterms?
14: So when you think about like individual jurisdictions and kind of like smaller counties, municipalities, et cetera, the data that they have or the ability to influence the election is still very high. And, you know, the risk against them is the same as the risk against some of the largest, you know, federal agencies that we might have here in the United States. Unfortunately, there's a disparate, you know, there's a problem between those two where one has a much larger budget than the other, right? So they need to, unfortunately, they're going to have to do more with less. They're going to have to pay attention. They're going to have to implement cybersecurity controls in all areas, physical access controls as well. Now, when it comes down to the individual voters, this gets a little bit more difficult, because what I would ask everyone is that when you're seeing information, so if you're seeing a new news story that's shared maybe on Facebook or some other platform, stop for just a moment and really analyze it. Say, you know, maybe this agrees with everything that I feel, you know, politically or not. Before I repost that, I want to make sure that it's coming from a reputable source. I want to look and pay attention to that URL and make sure it's, you know, something that's legitimate.
12: Is the federal government educating the public on this? And are you working with agencies like CISA, which is the cybersecurity agency that has typically handled the hardening of election infrastructure in this country in the past?
14: Yeah, so the federal government has actually done quite a bit. And I think education is the key. We've got to educate people to become trained professionals in cybersecurity, but we also need to be able to train consumers and educate them on the risks that are associated. So I think the federal government is doing quite a bit. Now, whether or not that's enough, that's a great question. Unfortunately, we'll kind of see that, you know, after the fact or in the future.
12: Do you think that the Trump administration in particular is doing enough to educate the public on these election security concerns?
14: I do believe the current administration, though, has brought up the topic around election security quite a bit. It's been top of mind for a lot of people. But the real risk that we're facing is misinformation and confusion, which ultimately erode the trust of the American people. And I think that area needs a bit more focus at the present time.
12: Bottom line here, should Americans have trust in the election system going into November?
14: I'm a very hopeful person, so I'm going to say yes. I think so. We haven't seen hard evidence or anything that shows that the back-end systems, that the voting machines, the ballot counting, et cetera, we haven't seen anything like that to say that that has definitively been breached or manipulated in any way.
12: Aaron Rose, thank you for your time.
14: Thank you. I appreciate it.
0: Let's delve deeper now into the political headlines shaping this week so far with today's Politics Monday duo. That's Tamara Keith of NPR and Jasmine Wright, White House correspondent for Notice. Amy Walter is away this evening. It's good to see you both. So, Tam, we spent all last week talking about how the latest primaries show President Trump's grip on the GOP. This latest development, where he is now tabling, at least for now, this $1.8 billion compensation fund for his supporters, it really shows the limits of his influence over congressional Republicans in many ways.
15: Well, in some ways, his great victory in defeating Republicans who were not loyal enough now creates a larger, what at NPR we're calling YOLO caucus. You only lose once, and then you are a little bit more free to do whatever you want after that. But it's not just them. There's a large number of Republicans. Ted Cruz on his podcast said something like 20 Republicans in a closed-door meeting with Todd Blanche were pushing back really hard on this so-called anti-weaponization fund. And the bigger issue is that there are very few Republicans, very few, who want to go out into swing districts and campaign on this or have to answer for it. And so there is a very big political problem for this fund, which is why you see this quiet backing away, though it's not clear, like until the Truth Social post right. is out and until the president says it with his own mouth, it's not clear really whether they're doing anything more than following what a judge says they need to do for the next 2 weeks.
0: What's your latest reporting on this?
16: Yeah, backing away for how long, I think, is kind of the question that not just we at NewsHour are asking, but folks on the Hill are starting to ask. We know, according to my colleagues at Notice, that the president met with Speaker Mike Johnson today at the White House, and an issue like this was raised. Obviously, you know, I think for a long time, Republicans, particularly John Thune, has been saying that they don't have the votes for this. Mike Johnson expressed that this was in trouble.
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0: I think a larger question is, how does this represent the people that President Trump is supposed to be representing going into the midterm elections? And I think folks have questions on that part, too.
1: Well, the president spent part of the weekend Saturday posting on Truth Social more than 60 times over a six-hour stretch, Tam. A slew of AI images celebrating himself. He described himself at one point as being bigger than Elvis. And this had to do with the unceremonious collapse of this America 250 concert, where you saw artist after artist after artist drop out. The president is now proposing replacing all of it with a political rally. What's your read on what happened?
2: Well, you're just describing an average weekend on President Trump's True Social feed, which is a lot of stuff. You know, what happened here is that Freedom 250 is actually a Trump-affiliated organization that was created to plan, among other things, the Great American State Fair on the National Mall, which was supposed to be like a World's Fair modeled after the Chicago World's Fair with a giant Ferris wheel and, you know, and some acts that you'd see at a state fair or maybe a county fair in the 90s. And then they announced these acts. It wasn't a big concert. It was just like acts scattered over this two-week period. And all of a sudden, these people who were on the list of artists were both being mocked and being criticized for doing something too closely affiliated with President Trump. These artists came out and said, we didn't know this was a Trump thing. And it completely imploded. I think the bigger issue here is that in this current era of American politics, with a president who's putting his face on money or wants to, his name on buildings, there is not seemingly a safe space where you can just have, you know, the president be the president for all Americans and, you know, a patriotic moment for the 250th birthday of America. Instead, it all comes back to politics and this division that it seems no one really likes, and yet everyone continues to feed.
1: Well, on that point, I mean, the 250th birthday was supposed to be a bipartisan celebration of this country and all that it has stood for. Are we at a point now where you can't really separate a national celebration from partisan politics in this Trump era?
0: I think that people would hope not, but I mean, after the imploding of this Freedom 250 State Fair, the question is perhaps. Obviously, the president has said that he wants it to be the greatest birthday celebration for the country ever, and that is why Freedom 250 was commissioned by that executive order. And so you're seeing the president do so much across the city of D.C., using about $100 million of taxpayer money to beautify D.C. ahead of it. And so I don't think you're going to see the president step back from trying to make sure this is the greatest American birthday, regardless of if people feel that it is becoming politicized with his involvement.
1: Jasmine Wright, Tamara Keith, thank you both.
2: You're welcome.

0: There has been a sharp rise in so-called nudification technology. These AI-powered tools can generate realistic fake images and videos that depict people as undressed, often without their knowledge or consent. William Brangham reports on the growing concern over that technology and efforts to rein it in.
1: As the types and uses of this technology have grown, lawmakers at both the state and federal level have tried to draft laws to curtail it, but that has proven to be very difficult. So to help us understand this current landscape, we are joined by Colina Kotai. She's an investigative journalist for the news site Bellingcat, and she has been covering this issue closely. Colina, thank you so much for being here. Could you help us just understand at first what these technologies are, what they do, and how they do it?
2: Yeah, thanks for having me here. It is a little bit of a complicated topic, but essentially there are a range of services, apps, products out there, from websites to an app you can download on your phone, that allow you to essentially take a photo of someone's face and make a pornographic image and a now pornographic video of that person. So this might be, say, something as simple, where the term nudify comes from, is just removing the clothing digitally from a photo. So it takes a real photo, removes the clothes, so the body is completely AI generated. But you might also have technology nowadays that allows you to upload a face of someone from, like, imagine on from Facebook or from Instagram, and it creates a whole brand new image. The entire image is AI generated based off that person. So it makes a fairly

0: convincing image or video that is sexual in nature based on that. And there's even apps where you can face swap. So you might have a video clip, and in some cases a pornographic video clip, and you upload someone's face and it just essentially swaps that person's face onto another actress's body. So while the face itself and the video itself might be real, they're from two different sources. And these all kind of fall under the range of sort of what you might call like AI nudification, AI deepfake, AI powered, non-consensual intimate imagery.
1: And how widespread are these technologies? Who's making them and who is using them?
0: Yeah, the technology is unfortunately incredibly widespread. It's something that is a global issue, not just here in the U.S., but it's something that is definitely plaguing, say, like U.S. high schools. There is case after case of this kind of technology being spread about, being used by students. I think some of the recent surveys have been done is that one, about like I think 50% of students are familiar with the technology. I've seen someone use the technology, something along those numbers. And I think it just keeps on rising and rising. And as far as the prevalence and availability of these kind of apps and technologies, you know, you can find technology that does something similar available on the Google and Apple Play Store, which people have access to their cell phones. But we also can think about really name brand platforms like Grok on X. So Grok is one of the platforms that is widely available, although not billed as a nudification or an AI deepfake app. It is an app that has been consistently used to generate non-consensual intimate imagery of both adults and of minors. But you also will see the prevalence of websites. So you might go to a particular website. You don't have to do anything fancy or use a Google search platform or your search platform of choice to be able to put in something like a deepfake generator, nudify app, something to remove clothes, things of that nature. And you find easily access to this. And particularly, these are cheap services to use. I say that, you know, with a dollar and 5 minutes, you can create, unfortunately, a really convincing non-consensual intimate imagery of someone.
1: Can you talk a little bit about the efforts that have been made to try to curtail this? I know there's been federal action, state level action. What kind of things have they done and how successful have those been?
0: Yeah, we've seen some really great federal action that's taken place. So if you're familiar with something that's called the Take It Down Act, I believe we've actually seen now three people charged and arrested under that act. But this is something that has been a big shift because normally what we've seen is a lot of laws at the state level. So each state is having to put in their own laws, either be it revenge porn or synthetic imagery or non-consensual imagery. But the federal act, or this federal act, the Take It Down Act, puts them a little bit more widespread. So it involves everything from criminalizing the creation of the images. So you'll have actually deepfake laws that now apply across the country. You'll have it applied to platforms. So platforms have 48 hours to take down the image once they've been notified, and a variety of other things. So you're also being penalizing people who are also using it to threaten. So sometimes people will threaten, I will create this image of you. And that could even be counted under the Take It Down Act. So it is a big change in legislation. In Minnesota, they recently passed a bill that actually prevents the technology itself. So one thing that I've often talked to and tell people is one of the big gaps we have is that the technology itself didn't seem to be illegal. So while creating the imagery is now considered like universally across the U.S. Against the law, the technology itself is now beginning to, in August, the law will go into effect banning the technology of nudification apps.
1: Right, because I know a lot of your reporting has been looking at the financial incentives here, and it seems like if people are able to make money making these products and selling those products, that's the essential nut to crack here.
0: Yeah, I often like to say I don't think the people who create the technology, make the websites, the apps, and the services are necessarily always in it for the love of the game. It's a little bit of a whack-a-mole situation. In the kind of reporting that we do, we try to identify the people who are behind those websites, who are profiting off the websites, the people paying for those services to get them shut down, because it's still a very taboo topic to say that I own one of those websites, right? So our reporting hopefully gets those shut down. But ultimately, at the end of the day, if people are no longer able to make money off of these sites, if they're not pulling in the unfortunately multi-million dollar industry that is non-consensual deepfakes, I think they go on to something else. We've seen this time and time again, particularly with a lot of people who are trying to get into the scene. They're getting into it because they think they can make money from it. So the harder we're able to crack down, or as a term I like to say is creating friction, we add friction to the process. The harder we make it for people to be able to access that technology, to pay for that technology, for people to profit off that technology, we're going to be able to continue to like try to nip this problem in the bud.
1: That is Kalina Koltai of Bellingcat. Thank you so much for sharing your very troubling journalism with us.
0: Thank you for having me.

0: We'll be back shortly with a brief but spectacular take from Chef Melissa King. 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
1: And coming up next, we'll have a conversation with the host of Navigating Our Financial Times, AZPM's radio program director, Nicole Cox, and Linda O'Brien, the former host of Nightly Business Report, about how the current financial landscape affects you.
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1: You can become a sustaining member and make an ongoing monthly contribution so that AZPM can rely on your generosity in the months and years ahead.
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1: And now that conversation with Nicole Cox and Linda O'Brien from Navigating Our Financial Times.
3: Linda, what are some of the best ways people can prepare to manage their money, especially if they don't have access to a financial advisor?
4: I think some of the best ways, Nicole, to prepare would be to immerse yourself in information, solid, trusted information. So reading the Wall Street Journal, Kiplinger's Money File, Money Magazine, these sorts of long and trusted publications that provide you with the information that you need to become an informed investor. There's CNBC, there's Bloomberg, there's Navigating Our Financial Times, the podcast that we're doing, where you can really find out about how the economy has a direct impact on pocketbook issues. How to think about investing, how to think about saving, how to think about retirement and education funds.
3: Is it that financial education and access to resources that make programs like Navigating Our Financial Times so important to be accessible to the public?
4: Absolutely important, because a lot of places where you go do have a paywall, and so you are going to be expending funds. Public media is one of the remaining free and accessible avenues of information, and it's so important, and you can really glean a lot. There's Marketplace on public radio. There are many specials. The NewsHour does in-depth work on business and the economy, and a podcast like Navigating Our Financial Times really covers the gamut of some of the most important issues of affordability, of healthcare, of housing, some of these issues that impact your overall personal finance picture. And I think of personal finance broadly, not just a stock portfolio or a savings plan, but holistically of how you are saving for education and thinking about education, how you're able to afford a home, especially if you're a young person and looking at housing.
3: Well, how has financial planning changed over the last 5 years or even 10 years?
4: I think the biggest change has been the digital revolution. The fact that you could pick up stocks on your cell phone is pretty amazing. Still amazes me, because I grew up in a much more analog world. But there is so much data and so much information available at your fingertips with just a click of the mouse or something on your cell phone. So that has been a big change. And it's also enabled people to look at data in different ways, big data, and be able to understand it and communicate it better. So you're able to see a through line of a story about oil prices or a shock in Iran, and then how it directly affects gas prices at the pump.
3: What about the financial landscape? How has the financial landscape changed over the past 5 to 10 years?
4: I think the financial landscape has changed in that in the stock market, there are 7 or 8 stocks that are leading the way. And it wasn't always that way. It was much more broad-based as far as who the leaders would be. But we've seen the Amazon, the Alphabet, Meta, Tesla. These are leaders. And it really does speak to our times where technology is kind of leading the way and keeping the economy humming. And especially with AI, these companies are competing to be the next best iteration of AI. And that's a big change. Because if you think even 10, 15 years ago, technology was an important part, but there were other drivers as well. And so it's important to pay attention to what's happening.
3: Linda O'Brien, it is such a joy to have you as a part of AZPM and navigating our financial times. And thank you for taking the time to talk to us today.
4: Thank you, Nicole.
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0: From Michelin-starred kitchens to guest starring on Sesame Street, Chef Melissa King has done it all, including breaking records on Top Chef. Tonight, she shares her brief but spectacular take on food identity and the family recipes behind her debut book, Cook Like a King.
5: I don't know what mom gives their child a Chinese meat cleaver for their birthday, but my mom gave me one when I was about 10 years old. I remember doing everything with that knife. That was what I would slice bok choy with and julienne ginger. I was like, I am gonna be a chef. I know that I wanna cook. I love food so much. I had never really seen anyone that looked like me that cooked other than Julia Child and Martin Yan. I watched them obsessively on PBS as a kid. And it was seeing a woman and an Asian man cooking. That was everything. By like age 10 or so, I was cooking for the family. My parents would come home late from work. I was putting dinner on the table. I went to a traditional college. Then I went to culinary school and then moved to San Francisco, built my career in Michelin star kitchens out here, and I never looked back. I went on a show called Top Chef. I competed twice. After I came out of that experience, so many people reached out and they told me how they were so proud of me and they saw an Asian woman cooking in a kitchen, a queer woman. You know, they had never seen anyone like me on television. And so it kind of got me thinking back to Martin Yan and Julia Child and when I was a kid and seeing the importance of representation. My cookbook is called Cook Like a King, and it's embracing Chinese Californian dishes. A lot of these dishes are things that I made with my grandma. You know, I would crimp dumplings with her in the kitchen and hang out with my mom, and we would steam a Chinese egg custard with clams. There's a Taiwanese popcorn chicken dish in there, and that's something that I used to eat at boba shops in high school. I won the cookbooks here. I have wanted a cookbook since I can remember. I remember receiving it in the mail, and I opened it up, and I just like started crying. I just cried because it's a journey, first of all, to even make the book, but to be able to tell a little bits of my life, and it's almost like a food memoir. You see the journey and the life that I've lived through the recipes. I had these food foods in my lunchbox as a kid that oftentimes made me a little embarrassed to bring, you know, dumplings to school or my mom's leftover fried rice. And here I am embracing it and feeling proud and being in a position to be able to share that with other people. My name is Melissa King, and this is my brief but spectacular take on Cooking with Pride.
0: You can watch more brief but spectacular videos online at pbs.org/newshour/brief. And that's the NewsHour for tonight. I'm Jeff Bennett. For all of us here at the NewsHour, thanks for spending part of your evening with us.
6: 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Thank you.

0: 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I'm Steve Jess. 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From AZPM News, I'm Steve Jess. A group called Save the Scenic Santa Ritas wants the Arizona Corporation Commission to get more information from Tucson Electric Power about its plans to power the Copper World Mine. Katya Mendoza reports.
1: The Santa Rita Connection is a transmission line project that's supposed to extend a 138 kilovolt power line from a Tucson substation to Sahuarita. According to TEP, the line is intended to support service reliability for homes, businesses, and other customers in the area. The advocacy group alleges that the electric company has denied the project's affiliation with the Copper World Mine. That's why the group is also asking the Arizona Power Plant and Transmission Line Siting Committee to require that TEP submits an independent impact study to analyze Copper World's potential energy use. I'm Katya Mendoza, AZPM News.
0: The wait list for child care assistance in Arizona has grown by 500 children since last month. Currently, more than 7,000 families await assistance from the Department of Economic Security. Michelle St. Hilary directs the Arizona Child Care Resource and Referral, a statewide program funded by DES. She says affordable child care supply is not meeting demand.
2: It's a private marketplace commodity. It's essentially becoming a luxury.
0: Local nonprofits like the Children's Action Alliance are urging Arizonans to write the governor and legislature demanding more funding. I'm Steve Jess.
3: 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Partly clear skies in Tucson with a low of 70 for Tuesday, sunny with a high near 100. In the Sierra Vista area, gradually clearing with a low of 62. On Tuesday, sunny and breezy with a high near 92.

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1: 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The Daily will be here at the top of the hour at 9 o'clock. 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Partly clear skies in Tucson with a low of 70. For Tuesday, sunny with a high near 100. In the Sierra Vista area, gradually clearing with a low of 62. On Tuesday, sunny and breezy with a high near 92.

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1: This is Fresh Air, and today I am talking with Elizabeth Storter Pryor, historian and daughter of Richard Pryor, and author of Something We Said, Richard Pryor, A Notorious Word, and Me. It is part memoir and part history of one of the most divisive words in the English language, a word her father, later in his career, swore he would never say again. There's something life-changing that happened to you after that Barbara Walters interview. You wanted to clarify during the interview that he had said he had only been married a certain amount of times, three times, and you corrected him, and then he corrected you.
2: Yeah.

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0: What President Trump says this arch is meant to celebrate is all of us, the 250 years of American history. But it seems in some ways to be more a monument to President Trump and his importance in American history.
1: I'm Michael Barbaro. That's coming up on The Daily from The New York Times.
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3: Live from NPR News in Washington, I'm Dan Ronan. Shipping analysts say the U.S. military has helped dozens of commercial vessels through the Strait of Hormuz in recent weeks. NPR's Kat Lonsdorf reports.
4: In the past 3 weeks, around 70 commercial ships have transited a kind of pathway through the strait that the U.S. Navy created off the coast of Oman, away from the Iranian coastline. It's dangerous for ships to pass near Iran without obtaining Iranian approval right now, as negotiations have stalled to reopen the strait and end the war. But this alternative and still risky route doesn't mean that shipping through the strait is resuming. The number of ships that have managed to pass through with U.S. coordination in recent weeks is still very low compared to early February, before the U.S.-Israeli attacks on Iran. The conflict with Iran and the closing of the strait has significantly disrupted global energy supplies. Kat Lonsdorf, NPR News, Washington.
3: The federal housing agency HUD is moving again to overhaul funding for homelessness people. NPR's Jennifer Ludden reports the change comes despite an ongoing lawsuit over the agency's push to shift money away from long-term housing.
5: In a new notice, the agency says it will prioritize transitional programs that require sobriety or mental health treatment. HUD Secretary Scott Turner says this will get at the root causes of homelessness.
6: We will fund projects based on merit and outcomes, not warehousing the homeless and government dependent.
5: Federal policy has long focused on getting people into permanent housing with voluntary treatment. The Trump administration blames that approach for skyrocketing rates of homelessness. Local providers say high rents are the bigger problem. HUD first announced this major funding shift late last year, but a federal judge blocked it, saying a sudden change could cause chaos and push many back onto the streets. Jennifer Ludden, NPR News, Washington.
3: As tensions remain high at the Newark, New Jersey Delaney Hall ICE detention facility, New Jersey Senator and former Newark Mayor Cory Booker is adding to the ongoing concerns about conditions inside. He says many of those being held there are being treated inhumanely. Meanwhile, demonstrators have periodically clashed with police outside the facility. Booker told NPR a former Trump administration Border Patrol official is among those, he says, trying to stir up trouble with the protesters.
7: We have a lot of people from the Proud Boys to Greg Bovino coming from outside of our state to try to escalate violence and conflict in front of the facility and distract from the moral urgency of this facility that should be closed.
3: Over the weekend, New Jersey Governor Mikey Sherrill established a protected protest zone after officers fired tear gas into a crowd of protesters. The NBA and NHL finals begin this week. This is NPR News. Michigan Governor Gretchen Whitmer and other local officials attended a ceremonial groundbreaking for a massive new data center Monday. As Colin Jackson of Michigan Public Radio Network reports, the $16 billion campus near Ann Arbor is part of a larger nationwide AI infrastructure project.
8: Data centers have gotten a bad reputation for their environmental impacts and energy usage. Places that once welcomed them are now pushing back. The Saline Township project, led by OpenAI and Oracle, is being pitched as a responsible approach, where tech companies pay for power grid upgrades and state laws protect residents from covering energy costs. OpenAI CEO Sam Altman.
9: My hope is this can be an example for the world, where the world can benefit incredibly from AI out of a data center like this, and the local community can be thrilled with the decision.
8: Despite the assurances, many members of the small rural community continue to fight the project. Its first phase is slated to open next year. For NPR News, I'm Colin Jackson in Saline Township, Michigan.
3: Tuesday is a primary election day in several states, including California, where voters there will decide the two finalists to seek the governor's office in November. In all, 61 candidates are on the so-called nonpartisan jungle ballot. The current governor, Gavin Newsom, is term limited. There's also an election for the mayor of Los Angeles. Voters will also cast ballots in Iowa for the U.S. Senate and a governor's race. New Jersey has a U.S. Senate primary, House races. South Dakota has primaries for the Senate, governor, and House of Representatives. From Washington, this is NPR News.
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12: Sure.
11: We're in town looking at all of the renovations and construction work that the president's undertaken, the reflecting pool, Lafayette Park, and the arch that's going to be built behind us. And we're just trying to figure out what people are thinking about it.
13: I think it's a mess. I'm really disappointed because we're here for my granddaughter's 16th birthday. She wanted to come to D.C., see all the stuff, and I really thought that pool would be finished.
14: I'm very sad that this year, our trip, they're renovating the pool because all the other years before, they saw very nice views from the pool. And
15: yeah,
14: we should
15: have been allowed to see
14: it. Can I tell you about the White
16: House? From the New York Times, I'm Michael Barbaro.
17: Guys.
11: What do you think about the reflecting
17: We're
11: pool?
17: We think that it should be open.
16: This is The Daily. In the lead up to America's 250th birthday this summer, President Trump is spending hundreds of millions of dollars on a massive renovation of the nation's capital.
18: I think it's good. I mean, they're fixing it up, making it look pretty. I mean, this is Washington, D.C. Everyone's going to come here.
16: And depending on where you sit, these projects are either boldly slicing through bureaucratic red tape to bring Washington back to its glory.
19: Love him. I'm 100% behind him. He's making this wonderful D.C. look greatly beautiful again.
20: All right, tell us about the arch.
19: The arch. 100% behind the arch as well.
16: Or,
21: I think when things are done, why change them and then change them again? It was made that way for a reason, wasn't it?
16: They are blowing through every single rule and regulation designed to protect taxpayer dollars and safeguard the historical integrity of the city.
22: I personally don't like any of it. I believe it's all about his ego and not about our country. And so for me, that doesn't work.
16: So today, we're taking a walking tour of the sites that Trump is remaking with our colleague, David Farenthold, who has been investigating exactly how these projects have come together and what they will mean for the country's most iconic public spaces. It's Monday, June 1st.
23: Hey.
11: Hello, David.
23: What's going on, man?
11: Pleasure.
23: You too.
11: Our tour guide has arrived.
23: Oh, yeah. Welcome to D.C.
11: Thank you so much. Thank you for being our tour guide today.
23: No problem.
11: So our plan, if you sign on to it,
23: yes,
11: is for you to take us to the biggest construction sites across the mall. We're going to start where we're standing in front of Lafayette Park in downtown Washington, D.C., literally a stone's throw from the White House. Then we're going to go to the reflecting pool, and we're going to end with the arch. But your reporting, as best I can tell on all this, starts right here in Lafayette Park.
23: That's right.
11: So just tell us that story.
23: So I cover government contracts. I write about how the government spends its money and the way that it chooses the people it pays. President Trump, in his second term, has been obsessed and very ambitious about changing Washington, renovating, repairing, improving the physical surroundings of downtown Washington, the place where he works. And those projects are happening all over, and I was really interested in seeing how those projects came together. What were those contracts like? Who was getting paid? How were they getting paid? And how did they get selected? Mm-hmm. And my curiosity led me to this one particularly, the renovation of Lafayette Park particularly, because of what I found in government contracting records, or more precisely, what I didn't find.
11: Hmm.
23: The contract to fix this park is secret. It doesn't exist in any of the public databases of government spending.
0: That's unusual.
23: Yes, very unusual for something like this. Right? We're not building a missile launch site. This is not a bunker. There seemed to be no reason why it would be secret. And then when we did get a copy of that contract, the story we pieced together was even more interesting. Now, what needs to happen in Lafayette Park is fairly simple. There's a couple of fountains built in the 1960s that don't work. And it is a pretty big fountain. There's two fountains. Each of them has sort of two spray rings, as they call them. And they don't work. They haven't worked for a few years. So the job was to just repair those so the water could start flowing again. It's not top secret. It's not particularly hard. It's something that happens in the government all the time. But what we found was that the contract was given out on a no-bid basis. So the government selected a contractor without going through the legally required process of comparing offers and figuring out who could do the best job for the least money.
0: Right. And what's the administration's rationale for giving this contract out with zero bidding process?
23: Well, they've cited an exemption that does exist in the law for urgent situations. These are times when there's no time to seek other bids because there's some sort of emergency going on, often in natural disasters or wartime. They've cited that as a reason not to seek other bids and just go with this bid here. And the urgency in this case is not a war, obviously, or a natural disaster, but just that the president wants this done by July 4th.
0: For the 250th.
23: Right. But remember, the 250th anniversary of the country has been on the calendar for 250 years. And right now, this contract is worth $17 million. And what we were able to tell by looking inside the government's contracting records was that the original estimate the government had gotten from this job, it had reached out in the Biden era to an independent estimator to get a sense of how much it ought to cost, was about $3, $4 million.
0: Wow.
23: It's not a lot of money in the context of the federal government, but it's really emblematic of something that we have seen all over Washington and in some places all over the federal government, which is that the Trump administration is bypassing the competitive process that is set up in the law to make sure taxpayers get the best deal and handing out contracts without competition. And the company that got this contract is called Clark Construction. It's a really large company based in Maryland. It's done government contracts for 100 years. This is a big company. But they are in a special relationship with Trump because they are the ones building his White House ballroom. We don't know how much it's going to cost. Trump has said $400 million, but we don't really know. Trump has actually said publicly that Clark is not going to be paid at all. He said that Clark has offered to do this ballroom project for free. We don't think that's true, but it's clear that they have taken on this special relationship on a big project with, it seems like, uncertain dimensions and also uncertain funding sources, all putting themselves in the good graces of Trump for now. And it's important to know that, like, the White House does have sort of special rules for building within the White House grounds. But we are here in the real world, right outside the White House fence, where all the normal laws are supposed to apply.
0: So with all that backstory, how's the work actually going? Is it going fast? Is it going to be ready?
23: It does seem to be going fast. The work has expanded to a few other things in the park, including some benches and landscaping.
0: Right.
23: It certainly will be beautiful. And it's important to know that there are broken fountains, or there were broken fountains and Park Service properties all over D.C. And President Trump has made those things a priority in a way that no previous presidents had.
0: And as we know, this is really the starting point. This is, so to speak, where the president is getting his feet wet. And I think that brings us to our next location, which is the reflecting pool.
23: Right. A much bigger project and a much bigger pool.
0: So let's take the very long walk from here to the reflecting pool.
23: Let's go.
0: As we get a little bit closer to the reflecting pool, I just wanted to observe some of the sight lines that we can see because they feel so central to how this place works. The Washington Monument's in front of us, behind it, the Capitol Dome. And if you turn around, you can look directly into the Lincoln Memorial. And these things exist clearly in a line that's super intentional.
23: That's right. So much of the city is engineered that even the heights of the buildings, the widths of the avenues, making sure that when you're at one landmark, you can see another and that you sort of get that message that these, you know, the branches of government, the parts of our history are linked together.
0: Right.
23: In a country that changes this much and is so focused on progress, Washington is frozen and changes so slowly to provide that kind of reminder, right? We're reminded both of the origins of our government, but also like of the history that created that country. And we're not, you know, we don't change that, even small details of that, without really, really thinking about it.
0: All right, with that, let's walk through the World War II Memorial to the Reflecting Pool. We'll be right back.
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0: I'm Michael Barbaro. This is The Daily. We're taking a walking tour of the sites that Trump is remaking with our colleague, David Farenthold, who has been investigating exactly how these projects have come together and what they will mean for the country's most iconic public spaces. Okay, so now that we are at the Reflecting Pool, and before we talk about this construction work, which you can literally hear, there's a metal gate being locked in front of us. Just remind us about the place of this Reflecting Pool on the Mall and its place in the larger Washington, D.C. mythology.
1: So the Reflecting Pool was built in the 20s along with the Lincoln Memorial, and the point of it is to amplify both the Lincoln Memorial at one end and the Washington Monument at the other. So you stand at one, you look across, and you see a mirror image of the other great monument. You see sort of them double. And it was designed to be invisible in that way. Mm. You don't look at the pool to see the pool. You look at it to see a reflection of both the monuments around it and also the sort of history-making events that have happened along the sides of it. The I Have a Dream speech by Martin Luther King, some huge protests against the
0: Million Man March.
1: Million Man March in the 1990s, gatherings of the left and the right. President Trump counts it as the scene of one of his great events after his election in 2016.
0: So talk us through the construction that's happening here and how it fits into the larger reporting project you've been up to.
1: Well, the project we're seeing in front of us is another example of the Trump administration bypassing the usual competitive bidding process and just handing an important contract directly to one company.
0: Okay. And what is that company?
1: The company is called Atlantic Industrial Coatings. It's a small company based in a place called New Canton, Virginia. Oddly, President Trump told the story several times of how this company was hired. He said, I realized that it was actually just a giant swimming pool. I talked to the swimming pool guys from my golf clubs. I picked the guy who'd done a great job in my golf club in Northern Virginia. And I called him and I said, can you take care of it? He said, great, you know, I can handle it.
0: But a pool's a pool.
1: A pool's a pool, and we'll do it like a pool. And that was what President Trump said several times in public. It turns out that's not true.
0: Hmm.
1: As far as I can tell, this company advertises no experience doing swimming pools. Their experience is in things like coating highway culverts, fuel tanks, waterproofing things, but not swimming pools. And I also don't think they've ever worked for the Trump organization. Huh. And this is their first ever federal contract.
0: Wow. It's a pretty big stage to make a debut on.
1: It is. That's right.
0: And what is the scope of work that this company is undertaking here to get this thing fully functioning by the 250th anniversary?
1: The pool has three main problems. The water leaks out between the concrete slabs. There are pipes that connect the pool to its filtration system, which is behind us here a few hundred yards away. Those pipes often break and leak, which means they have to shut everything down or else the water just leaks out into the ground. And then at the filtration site, there's also a need for a better filter because algae blooms makes the water green and matted and ugly and actually makes it impossible to reflect in some cases. So lots of administrations have tried over the years to fix those problems. Well, here's what's odd about what the Trump administration is doing. They are doing two of the three things that needed to be done before. They're trying to fix the leaky joints between the concrete slabs. Another contract, not done by this company, is putting a new filtration system in. But they're not doing one key piece, which is they're not fixing the pipes that connect the pool with that filtration system.
0: Huh.
1: And if those don't get fixed and they continue to leak, then the algae problem could recur because you're not getting the water to the place where it's cleaned. They say now they might do it in the fall, but it's not happening now. And until that gets done, what people we've talked to said, it's not a permanent fix.
0: What is the price tag that this company is charging all of us to do this work?
1: It's charging right now $13.1 million. That is notable because it's also different than President Trump first described. He originally said this contract would cost $1.8 million. It's now obviously seven times that.
0: Okay, and do we know why?
1: This contract is as large as it is in part because the company is charging 20% for overhead and then 20% more for profit.
0: Hmm. Okay, which I think brings me to the final issue with the Reflecting Pool, which is the president's selection of a very specific shade of blue, which I am looking at, and I just want to ask you about.
1: Well, a lot of the pool's bottom is painted a dark shade of blue. President Trump said that he had originally wanted to be turquoise, like the Bahamas, but that the contractor that he had hired for this told him that it should be American flag blue. And so American flag blue is what they've settled on.
0: Kind of a deep navy blue.
1: Yeah, it's a dark kind of blue, dark blue jean blue. That is the color now of most of the pool. It will be the final color of the entire pool. And the question is, what will it look like when it is filled? people that I've talked to, landscape architecture experts, say that it probably will not affect the reflectivity. What makes it reflective is that it's shallow and it's dark, and it will still have both of those elements.
0: All right, Dave, we have one last stop on this tour, and that is the Arch.
1: That's right. We're now going to walk west to the Lincoln Memorial to look across the Potomac River at the future site of the Triumphal Arch.
0: The United States Triumphal Arch. The Lincoln Memorial, right over there. This is by far my favorite. I think it's everyone's favorite.
1: Yeah, mine as well.
0: So now we're sitting on a patch of grass behind the Lincoln Memorial, and we've picked an incredible moment to have a conversation about the arch. Let me explain why. There is currently a protest, a group of people marching against the arch. They have handwritten signs saying no arch.
1: They have a tuba. There's a band in there.
0: So just explain to us, as we're looking down at the Arlington Memorial Bridge, how the arch is going to fit into the view that we're taking in right now, and what you've learned about the process behind the arch so far.
1: Well, what we're looking at now across the other end of the bridge is a green hillside in Virginia that belongs to Arlington National Cemetery. Instead, if the arch is completed, you will see a very large, 250-foot tall, that's 25-story tall, triumphal arch, which is a little bit like the Arc de Triomphe in Paris, but bigger, and it will have golden statues. I believe there'll be angels and eagles. It'll be a really large arch dominating this view.
0: It's got to be the biggest new construction in this kind of official stretch of Washington in decades.
1: That's right. It will be something on the scale of or bigger than the Lincoln Memorial. We haven't built anything that large as a monument on the Mall in, as you said, decades.
0: And how has the president gotten the arch to this point? And how emblematic is it of what we just saw at Lafayette and with the reflecting pool?
1: Well, there hasn't been any contracts assigned yet, so we don't know if there's going to be no-bid contracts or not. But it is of a similar vein in that he is trying as much as he can to avoid or bypass outside oversight. So even to Congress, so there's been he's made the point to Congress that normally they would have to approve something this large in Washington's monumental core. But he said they don't need to because 100 years ago, another Congress approved a sort of similar sounding project that was never built. And so it already has congressional approval.
0: That's extremely creative.
1: Yes, it is similar to the other projects in that they are going as fast as they can to build something as big as they can.
0: And what kind of opposition has or hasn't it aroused, besides the honking horns?
1: Yeah, as you can tell,
0: on the road,
1: there are a lot of people in Washington unhappy about it. There have been some lawsuits filed. There are people who would like to stop this in its tracks. A group of veterans have sued, saying that this disrupts the view of Arlington Cemetery, but none of them have succeeded so far.
0: And what is the reason why the president wants to put this arch here at this moment? And as best I can tell, and Time's 3D renderings does show this, it substantially does change the view, especially from Arlington House, from Arlington Cemetery, back towards the Lincoln Memorial.
1: My reading of it is that he wants an arch. He's talked about how all great cities have arches, London, Paris, Rome, and so Washington needs one, and this is the easiest place to put an arch because it's a big, empty lawn around which traffic flows. What President Trump says this arch is meant to celebrate is all of us, the 250 years of American history. But it seems in some ways to be more a monument to President Trump and his importance in American history. And within a few years, everybody will think of it as part of the scenery in Washington. Nobody will walk by and say, you know, it doesn't belong. It is the same architectural style as the rest of Washington. So it will stand out for its size, but not for its architecture. The one thing that I think is different from the other monuments that have caused consternation in Washington over the years, and I think of not just the World War II Memorial, but the very modernist Vietnam War Memorial before that, is that those other monuments were monuments to a group of people who had sacrificed something. What's slightly different about this is that there's not like one set of people this is designed to honor, or one set of people who will come here and feel like, yes, I have my place in Washington that I didn't have before. It's either totally abstract or it's about Trump.
0: Okay. But, and this is a really big but, if we look all around us, left, right, front, back, there are monuments to American presidents all around us. We've talked about Lincoln. We've talked about Washington. Over there, to my left, is Jefferson. So in that context, why shouldn't President Trump get what we kind of understand to be a memorial to himself, given how monumentally he has changed American politics, American policy, how the world thinks about America?
1: Well, traditionally, we have not let presidents build their own memorials. traditionally you have to leave office. There has to be some sort of intervening period in which Americans and American history can judge your time in office and decide whether you are worthy of a monumental tribute.
0: Right, and how that monument relates to the way we think of you.
1: Right. We don't give every president. There's not a Grover Cleveland monument around here, right? We give presidents that we decide are worthy of emulation and adoration. We give them a place here in Washington. And Trump has decided to give himself that place, effectively. And that is very emblematic of who he's been, all the ways he's discarded the so-called rules of politics, but also the real rules of Washington, and succeeded and put his stamp on the country and the world. So in that way, having Trump build his own memorial is very fitting. That said, you can't seal your place in history and trust that it will stay that way. American history will still render some judgment on Trump. You can't just build a monument and forestall that. But he is certainly trying to make sure that he can't be forgotten.
0: Well, David, thank you very much.
1: Thank you.
2: After we spoke with David, congressional Democrats introduced legislation seeking to block construction of the arch. Their bill claims that the arch relies on illegal use of public funds without permission from Congress.
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5: 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Partly clear skies in Tucson with a low of 70 for Tuesday, sunny with a high near 100. In the Sierra Vista area, gradually clearing with a low of 62. On Tuesday, sunny and breezy with a high near 92.

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1: In Los Angeles, I'm Kai Rizdahl. It is Monday today. Somehow it is the 1st of June. Good as always to have you along, everybody. We are going to learn over the next, 4 days in this economy, a whole lot about the state of the American labor market. The April jolts will be upon us tomorrow. That's the Job Openings and Labor Turnover Survey from the Bureau of Labor Statistics. We'll get first-time claims for unemployment benefits on Thursday. That is not an A-list indicator, but it can give us some good context. And then Friday, the biggie, non-farm payrolls is what the BLS calls it. The jobs report is what the rest of us say. And it will include, among a whole lot of interesting data, how much people are getting paid. That's all the more relevant now, because back in April, inflation outpaced wage growth for the first time in 3 years. Daniel Ackerman gets us going with what's what with worker wages.
2: Of course, everyone wants their pay to keep up with inflation. But Lujaina Abdelwahed, head of economic research at Revelio Labs, says there's a tough reality in the labor market right now.
3: Workers aren't in a very good negotiating position.
2: She says there just aren't a ton of job openings.
3: For like 2 years consistently, the hiring and separation rates are going down and down. So if there aren't that many opportunities for workers, then it's going to be really hard for them to try to negotiate a pay increase.
2: That's a very different situation from the inflation spike of 2021 and 22, says Betsy Stevenson, a labor economist at the University of Michigan. Back then, workers could pretty much demand whatever pay they wanted to deal with rising prices.
4: The number of job openings swamped the number of people looking to change jobs. Basically, anybody who wanted to change jobs could. And, you know, it was really one of the most dynamic periods I've ever seen in the U.S. labor market.
2: And all that job switching meant workers came out ahead.
4: They saw huge wage gains from those job changes that they made.
2: But rapid wage growth was one factor that helped push inflation even higher. And since then, says Ron Hetrick, principal economist at Lightcast,
5: we have thrown water on this economy to try to cool it down.
2: Most critically, the Fed raised interest rates. Higher tariffs have also just increased economic uncertainty, says Hetrick.
5: That has made the desire to hire much lower than it would have been in 21 and 22.
2: Still, the unemployment rate is at a relatively healthy 4.3%, says Michelle Meyer, chief economist at the MasterCard Economics Institute. The problem is,
6: you're not seeing as much churn in the workforce.
2: And less movement means fewer opportunities for pay bumps. Meyer says how much that matters will depend on how long the current inflation spike lasts. I'm Daniel Ackerman for Marketplace.
1: Wall Street to start the week. Tell me there's a disconnect between the markets and the news. Without telling me there's a disconnect between the markets and the news, I'll go first. Equities today, that's stocks. Record highs, oil up 4.5% to 5.5%, depending on which benchmark you like. Think about it. We'll have the details when we do the numbers.

0: But executives remain hesitant to go all in and hire more workers, says ISM survey chair Susan Spence, because there's still so much unknown about tariffs and war and inflation.
1: When things are uncertain, you don't invest in capital equipment and you don't hire people because it's very costly to hire and train, and you don't want to have to lay off people if your order book goes the wrong way.
0: And Spence says hiring managers are stressed out. They're telling her,
1: we're not being allowed to backfill people that are leaving, and it's getting really, really hard for those remaining.
0: The uptick in manufacturing is at least good for workers' paychecks, but not great for those looking to get hired, says University of New Orleans labor economist Ali Bustamante.
2: We're seeing a jobless manufacturing rebound. A lot of firms, they're investing more in machines, more in overtime, expanding shifts, and we are probably going to see that in higher productivity per worker.
0: Now, remember, President Trump's tariffs were supposed to give domestic producers a competitive edge, leading to reshoring and more manufacturing jobs. But Bustamante says that hasn't happened.
2: The first year and a half of these tariffs during the second Trump administration, we can say pretty unequivocally there hasn't been an employment rebound in manufacturing.
0: Michael Gritton sees all this playing out in Louisville, where he runs Kentuckiana Works, the regional workforce development agency. Last year,
3: in manufacturing, we lost 2,700 jobs across the region.
0: Local manufacturers like GE Appliances and Ford are planning to expand in the coming year.
3: Output for manufacturing is going to keep going up.
0: But he doesn't expect a lot of net jobs to be added because AI and automation are doing more and more of the work. I'm Mitchell Hartman for Marketplace.

0: My colleague David Brancaccio did a series a number of years ago called Robots Ate My Job. And then a couple of years later, he did a series called Robot Proof Jobs. This next story is kind of a hybrid. Forget artificial intelligence for a second and what it is and will do to the labor market. On some college campuses, actual robots are, metaphorically anyway, hiring students, teaching those students, and in some cases, rerouting their careers. Julia Picard has the story.
1: 5 years ago, robotics company Starship rolled out 20 food delivery robots at Oregon State University in Corvallis. Today, close to 80 of the bots do 1,000 deliveries a day. They look like motorized storage bins on six wheels with a bright orange flag sticking out of the top, making them easy to spot on campus. I'm on the trail of one of them.
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2: Seize the day, my friend.
1: Scott McCurdy was studying business management at Northern Arizona University when his roommate told him about Starship.
3: But he kind of approached me and said, hey, there's a new robotics company coming to campus focusing on food delivery.
1: The opportunity proved to be so valuable, it changed the entire course of his education. McCurdy, a self-avowed hands-on learner, left college after sophomore year to join Starship.
3: They allowed me to go on launch trips where I launched Oregon State University, Arizona State University, and assisted with some of the mapping that goes around campuses as well.
1: Starship and other robotics companies like Robot.com and Austin-based AVRide are quietly turning campuses into real-world training grounds. According to Starship, about two-thirds of its student hires are pursuing engineering or computer science degrees. Jacob Olson is one of them. The nuclear engineering student says his experience working hands-on as a fleet attendant gave him insight for his work with a professor studying robots to detect radiation.
4: I was basically integrating a robot with a radiation detector and being able to model a room and detect the radiation around it.
1: 5 years ago, Starship product engineer Marcus Hall was majoring in computer and electrical engineering at Oregon State. He was designing an autonomous delivery platform when COVID hit. While classes were paused, Hall noticed a robot technician job for Starship on campus.
5: This is a perfect fit because I'm interested in robotics. I've always worked in that sort of space.
1: Hall got the job and quickly found that even though class had taught him design,

0: principles, he was now seeing how they are stress tested in the real world.
1: If you get to build it to the full fruition, you would see, you know, your machine driving around, how it interacts with the foliage, with the roads, with the people.
0: Oregon State robotics professor Ross Hatton says the more hands-on time engineering students get with robots, the better. But he cautions that learning how an existing robot operates isn't the same as having the knowledge to build one yourself.
2: It very much speaks to the idea of being someone who has done something versus someone who is doing something.
0: Hatton says that the base layer of learning for students who might one day build their own robots is still tinkering in labs, robotics clubs, and internships. Still, he finds it beneficial for students to witness a viable robotics company in action.
2: It's still a very young field, and so seeing a successful company able to go through and deal with the whole monetization tree of building out from there is something that's really exciting to see.
0: Starship now operates in more than 60 colleges where students are learning to fix robots and maybe launch their careers. In Corvallis, Oregon, I'm Julia Picard for Marketplace.

0: Speaking of deliveries, as we kind of were, they don't usually come to mind when you're talking dollar stores. Turns out, though, they are becoming more of a thing, dollar deliveries are. Dollar Tree announced last week its customers can now get their purchases delivered with DoorDash. And you can get your stuff delivered from the other two big dollar store chains as well. That would be Family Dollar and Dollar General, in case you're confused. This caught our eye because the dollar discounters are supposed to offer value, right? But you tack delivery fees on top of that. Is there still a deal being had? Marketplace's Stephanie Hughes is on the dollar store beat for us today.
1: Today, I opened up the DoorDash app and did some shopping at the Dollar Tree a couple miles from my house in Baltimore.
2: We need like a sippy cup for the baby. $1.25 for two is pretty good.
1: I also bought some snacks, toilet paper. The total bill was $5.25. Definitely a deal. Fees added another $6.48, plus the tip, and I ended up paying more to have the stuff delivered than for the actual stuff. It arrived in about 20 minutes.
3: Thank you.
1: David Smith, my Dasher, says a lot of his deliveries these days are from dollar stores. I talked to him on my breezy front stoop.
4: It's convenient. You might be at work, and you can't leave the house, but you need these items. And if I can pay DoorDash $6 to $7 to bring me everything that I need, why not?
1: Smith doesn't get stuff delivered himself, but he says his wife does it all the time.
4: And I'm a Dasher laying watching TV beside her. Just tell me to go get it. I go get it, but she said, I don't want to bother you. You need your rest. So.
1: And dollar store customers need delivery. Brian Eshelman is with Alex Partners. He's done some consulting for Dollar Tree in the past.
5: They have customer that in the urban and suburban environments are less likely to have access to a car. And so having this kind of delivery service is a good service for them.
1: He also says in-store purchases may be in cash and are kind of anonymous.
5: This allows these retailers to have a better visibility to what their shoppers are actually shopping for.
1: Being on these delivery apps gives dollar stores a chance to be discovered by new customers, says Natalie Cutler, who follows retail trends for the advisory firm BDO.
6: Historically, they can only reach the consumer when the consumer comes into the store. By offering a delivery service, this creates a whole new revenue stream for them.
1: Cutler says there's something kind of democratizing about being able to get discount goods delivered. Basically, whether people have less money or more money, sometimes convenience is something they're willing to pay for. In Baltimore, I'm Stephanie Hughes, Marketplace.

0: coming up.
1: Right now, my main role is to be a good mom, you know, and watch my son grow up.
0: While running a business on the side. But first, let's do the numbers. Dow Industrial's up 46 points today, about a 10%, 51,078. The NASDAQ added 114 points, 0.4%, 27,086. The S&P 500 ticked up 19 points, 0.25%, 7,599 right there. Manufacturing was Mitchell's assignment today. Caterpillar, right, big manufacturer there. Ticker symbol CAT, down 1.2%. Parker Hannifin, which makes everything from adhesives to valves, tumbled 2.5%. Dollar Tree sank 4.4%. Dollar General reports earnings tomorrow. By the by, subtracted 0.6%. DoorDash up 3.4%. 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

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It's an earworm, isn't it? 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We've got the whole list of the music we play on the show at our website, marketplace.org/music.

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1: This is Marketplace. I'm Kai Rizdahl. We have covered many a food trend on this program, a lot of them having to do with more people focusing on their health. I'm thinking cottage cheese. We did beans also. Just the other day, people wanting so much protein right now, there is a shortage in the offing. There is, though, another new entry on the list of foods that Americans want more of. Honey. Alina Pang wrote about it in Bloomberg the other day. Welcome to the program.
2: Thanks for having me.
1: This is, it seems to me, as many things are, a supply-demand story. So first of all, what's up with Americans and honey right now? We're eating more of it.
2: Yes, absolutely. So overall, U.S. sweetener consumption is relatively flat. But when we look at honey in particular, that has jumped up quite a bit. And that's being fueled by sort of a combination of trends. So honey sort of benefits from this healthy halo. It has simple ingredients and it has antioxidants. On the other side, just from a pure flavor standpoint, there's a lot of interest in spicy sweet flavors. And so hot honey in particular is sort of on everything nowadays.
1: Yeah, I never understood the hot honey thing, but I guess that's a whole different interview. Okay, so that was the demand side. Let's talk supply here. You know, we did a thing on the program a number of years ago about honeybees, how we thought they were all dying out, but not really. And where are we now with bees and actually getting honey?
2: Yeah, supply is where I think it gets really interesting. So U.S. production is actually way down. You're right that a few years ago, there was this whole thing about the Save the Bees campaign.
1: Right.
2: And the industry is still sort of struggling with that same parasitic varroa destructor, is what it's called. Very scary name.
1: Yes.
2: Some of those mites have seemed to develop some resistance to the industry's most widely used pesticide. Mm. The other thing that's sort of disincentivizing honey production is just the overall fact that beekeepers in the U.S. make most of their money from pollination. And they can do both pollination and honey production at the same time, and they do. But the requirements for both of those markets are a little bit different.
1: Okay, there's actually a lot to unpack in there, which I never thought I'd say about the honey market, but here goes. Number one, production. Where are we getting our honey then? Are we importing now?
2: Yes, we are importing a lot more honey. Some of the top producers are India, Argentina, and Brazil. So we are getting a lot more imports to fill that gap.
1: Okay, and then the pollination thing. Why is it that beekeepers can make more money pollinating, as it were, than growing honey? I guess you don't grow honey, but you know what I mean.
2: Yeah. Pollination is just so crucial for, I mean, the U.S. food supply system. And so it's the case especially in California, a lot of the farmers there will pay beekeepers to move their hives to California for the season. On the honey side, it's hard because as imports flow in, prices essentially get dragged down. Because if you're a beekeeper, you're usually not selling that honey direct to the farmer market for premium. You're right. Probably selling it to like a large scale commercial processor who may also be buying from India and Argentina and other places. And so therefore you're going to end up getting less money for it.
1: Right. So how does this, because they always do eventually balance out supply, demand and price, right? How does this eventually balance out? Because you know, it might get crystallized and kind of looking gross, but you can keep honey in your cabinet forever, right?
2: Yeah. Honey doesn't expire. It can be stored for quite a bit. And so that's helped companies like Mike's Hot Honey, for example, in terms of like sort of hedging against that commodity exposure. They can procure more when the market is good. And there's some hope that like the higher demand will sort of help right size the situation.
1: Yeah.
2: And that if you as consumers keep paying up for honey and keep buying honey, that might incentivize more investment in the domestic industry. And we're seeing private equity players like Sweet Harvest Foods.
1: Really?
2: Get
1: private
2: equity
1: is getting into
2: the
1: honey industry?
2: Yes. So they figure if they can invest the right amount in processing and in research, that could be a good opportunity for them.
1: Could be. Private equity is everywhere. Alina Peng at Bloomberg, thank you so much for your time. I really appreciate it.
2: Thank you.

0: Mexico and the United States wrapped up their first round of negotiations over revisions to the USMCA last week. That's the NAFTA replacement that President Trump insisted on during his first term. No Canada in those talks last week, I should tell you. Negotiations are scheduled to pick back up later this month. But while the two governments work on the future of that trade agreement, the bilateral U.S.-Mexico economic relationship just keeps chugging along. And that brings us to today's installment of our series, My Economy.
1: Hi, my name is Cynthia Vicente. I am from Bellflower, California.
2: Mi nombre es Rufina Gutierrez. Y nuestro negocio se llama de Zapotec Weaver.
1: Yes, so what my mom said is that she is the founder of the Zapotec Weavers. And I am co-founder of the textile business, the Zapotec Weavers.
2: Mi idea fue de ayudar a mi familia con la pandemia, pues yo pensé en
1: ellos. Okay, so what my mom was saying here, the reason why we started the business was to help my family back home, and they are always in my mind. So once the pandemic came, there was no income. So I asked my daughter, Cynthia, to help me start this business for my family and with them. When I was younger, I was an artisan myself, and it's what I used to do as a living. I used to help my dad dye the wool and clean the wool. And so it's very important to me to preserve this and to help my family out. My mom's like brothers, sisters, cousins from Oaxaca who are artisans. They weave handbags such as like satchel bags, crossbodies, and rugs. So we basically represent their work. The smallest bag will start at $85 and it'll go up to $285, whereas our rugs start from $150 and they will go up to thousands. Let me explain the situation in Oaxaca. So the homes there are made out of bricks, and normally it starts with like just one really little small room. And recently they've been able to construct, like rebuild their homes and add more rooms and second floors. And so that has a lot to do with us because we provide that work for them and sell their pieces, and that money goes back home to them. And so right now, my cousin, he actually just had a baby, and this baby is really fortunate because, you know, he's growing up with toys and new clothes and a crib, and he has things that my cousin never had in the past. So I'm a first-time mom. I gave birth to Clyde last year in May, so he just turned one. He's right here in this playpen and with grandma now because he wants to cry. He's coming right now. It's the reason why I kind of had to like go part-time, because I don't want to miss a single moment. And thankfully, my mom is here to help me out with that. So she's the one who does our pop-ups, or she helps me ship stuff sometimes. And hopefully not too far, we'll be able to resume full-time to the Zapotec Weavers. But right now, my main role is to be a good mom, you know, and watch my son grow up. And I really hope to share this project with him one day.
0: Cynthia Vicente and her mom, Rufina Gutierrez. Also, little baby Clyde, too. Cynthia and Rufina run the Zapotec Weavers. They're based in Anaheim, California. Take a sec, would you? Let us know what's going on. Marketplace.org/myeconomy.

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1: This final note on the way out today, should you be looking for a high-dollar initial public offering to get in on? First of all, retail investors virtually never get in on the ground floor of those big IPOs, so there's that caveat emptor and all that. But also, Anthropic said today it has filed the first sets of paperwork it needs to do to go public if it does beat OpenAI to the capital markets. And OpenAI is thinking about it anytime soon. It would be a big deal, whoever goes first. First mover advantage and all. SpaceX, by the way, nominally a rocket company, but also a hodgepodge of other Elon Musk stuff, is expected to start trading round about June the 12th. Amir Babawi, Caitlin Esch, John Gordon Noyakar, Steve Mullis, and Stephanie Seek are the Marketplace editing staff. Kelly Silvera is the news director. And I'm Kai Rizdal. We will see you again tomorrow, everybody.

0: This is NPR News.
1: Good morning. It's 5:42. Thanks for being here for Morning Edition here on NPR 89.1. U.S. public lands are owned by all of us, and they're among the country's most important cultural and economic resources. But the future of this asset is unclear amidst critical staffing shortages and climate change. Next time on 1A, how the government's management of these precious resources affects us all. 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AZPM News wants to hear from you at one of the neighborhood newsroom listening sessions across Tucson during the month of June. 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
4: Good morning, Mayor Martinez. Kids in New York have never had a chance to see the Knicks in the NBA Finals. Tomorrow will be the first time in 27 years. But there could be a snag. Bedtime. The game starts at 8:30 p.m., could go past 11. So yesterday, Mayor Zoran Mamdani signed an executive order repealing bedtime. But when the finals are over, bedtime is back, which I don't understand, because didn't some guy with blue eyes once sing that New York is the city that doesn't sleep? It's Morning Edition.
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0: 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I'm Leila Fadel.
4: And I'm Amy Martinez. Serena Williams, the winner of 23 Grand Slam singles tennis titles, is returning to the court. The 44-year-old accepted an invitation to play doubles with Canadian Vicky Emboko at next week's HSBC Championship in London. It'll be her first match since the U.S. Open in 2022. Ben Rothenberg, host of the No Challenges Remaining podcast, is here. Ben, I have seen her post videos of her crashing random tennis games in parks, in public parks, freaking everyone out. Any indications that this was about to happen?
6: Yeah, the indication we had came last year when Serena quietly re-entered the anti-doping testing pool, which she had removed herself from, I think, only one day after playing her final match of that 2022 U.S. Open. Players regularly do that. It's a hassle and a pain to have to give your whereabouts every day so a tester can knock on your door at any hour and demand a sample. That's part of, you know, keeping the sport clean, and something that Serena would have gone through for many years. And then she re-entered this program, reapplied, and got herself reinstated after completing 6 months in this program, starting last August and finishing her 6 months in February. There's

0: Good morning. 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You're listening to Morning Edition on member-supported NPR 89.1. Coming up, for years, political parties in most states have avoided getting involved in primary races, leaving the choice to voters. But in many places, those elections are looking different this year. That's next on Morning Edition on NPR 89.1. And join NPR 89.1 for a look at the state of climate action at both the collective and individual level during the Repair Mindset, tomorrow, Wednesday, June 3rd at 10 a.m. on NPR 89.1. Host Nate Hedgie paints a nuanced portrait of how longtime activist Bill McKibben, author of The End of Nature, has changed, stayed the same, and what his story tells us about the state of the climate crisis. Plus, discover practical ways to help lower carbon emissions, save money, and look good doing it during the Repair Mindset, Wednesday, June 3rd at 10 a.m. on NPR 89.1. AZPM's Arizona Illustrated and AZPM News have been honored with 8 2026 Regional Edward R. Murrow Awards for categories including Excellence in Video, Feature Reporting, Hard News, Breaking News Coverage, News Series, News Documentary, and Excellence in Innovation. 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
1: Congress is back in Washington. 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
3: Good morning, I'm Leila Faldin. The New York Public Library celebrated America's 250th birthday by brewing a beer from George Washington's journal. It was intended more for survival than flavor. Soldiers used it when they couldn't trust the water. A little while after writing the recipe, Washington got sick anyway and went to Williamsburg, Virginia for treatment, which is where he met his wife, Martha. Aw, he had a mead cute. It's Morning Edition.
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3: 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I'm Leila Fadil.
5: And I'm Martinez. Six states hold primary elections today, including Montana. Political parties usually avoid getting involved in primaries. That is changing. Here's Shaylee Rager.
6: The library in rural Drummond, just off the interstate in western Montana, is packed for a forum. More than a dozen congressional, statewide, and local candidates give their elevator pitches. There isn't time to debate, but that doesn't stop candidates from taking subtle jabs at each other, or not so subtle, like from State Representative John Fitzpatrick.
7: My opponent talked about how she's been supported or is being endorsed by the Montana Republican Party. It's sad to say that the Montana Republican Party leadership has completely lost its way. It has become the enemy of the people, particularly the taxpayer.
6: That may sound like typical mudslinging, but Fitzpatrick is a Republican himself. He's fallen out of the party's favor and isn't the only one. The state GOP has publicly shunned Fitzpatrick and other moderates for siding with Democrats on Medicaid expansion and other issues. Fitzpatrick says he listens to constituents over party leaders.
8: I've knocked on roughly 1,900 doors so far in this particular cycle. Nobody has ever said to me, we want you to go to Helena, engage in ideological warfare and get nothing done. Yet that's exactly where the Republican Party leadership is taking us.
6: Montana political parties have historically refrained from getting involved in elections until after the primary. 100 years ago, party leaders largely decided nominations behind closed doors. Political science professor Laurel Harbridge Young at Northwestern University says over the 20th century, many states wanted to democratize the process and instituted primary elections.
9: It was letting the people have a say in picking who would be the nominee.

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1: It's 7:42. Good morning. Thanks for being here for Morning Edition on Members Support. It's 7:42. Good morning. Thanks for being here for Morning Edition on Members Supported NPR 89.1. Coming up on the program, Serena Williams.

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1: Good morning. It's 8:42 on a Tuesday. 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Learn more online at arizona.edu/beardown. Coming up for years, political parties in most states have avoided getting involved in primary races, leaving the choice to voters. But in many places, those elections are looking different this year. Stay tuned, that's just ahead on Morning Edition on NPR 89.1. And join NPR 89.1 for a look at the state of climate action at both the collective and individual level on NPR 89.1. And join NPR 89.1 for a look at the state of climate action at both the collective and individual level during the Repair Mindset, tomorrow, Wednesday, June 3rd at 10 a.m.

As Here and Now continues on this Tuesday, with the Kansas City Current's trailblazing stadium, women's soccer staked its claim as a vital part of Kansas City's local identity. The women's game is a central reason why this city will host the 2026 FIFA World Cup, and why the United States gets taken seriously in soccer at all these days. That's coming up here on Here and Now. 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

0: 9 minutes away from 1 p.m. at NPR 89.1. Coming up, of course, at 1 today, it's Fresh Air. On the program, Maggie O'Farrell, the author. Her 2020 novel, Hamnet, was adapted into a screenplay, a movie last year. She wrote the screenplay. It's about the grief that a young William Shakespeare and his wife, Agnes, struggle with after their son, Hamnet, dies of the plague, and how that grief leads him to write the play, Hamlet. That's on Fresh Air. It begins at 1 today. And the final segment of Here and Now is just ahead. The latest on the turmoil at the long-running CBS News program 60 Minutes, where tensions between staff and leadership over layoffs, restructuring, and editorial decision-making have boiled over recently. Robin Young reports on that. That's all ahead on Here and Now.
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1: A new book describes a country that was once rooted in a movement around social justice and political freedom. 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
3: 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It's all a community service from the University of Arizona. Well, the world is next, and you know, in South Africa, animal rights advocates are suing the Johannesburg Zoo to release their elephants, but whether those captive animals can actually survive in the wild is far from certain. That story and more global news, it's all coming on The World next at 2 o'clock. 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I'm Dan Cruz. The time is 2 p.m.
4: Moscow's been striking Kyiv aggressively.
5: Putin feels he has to step up his game to demonstrate that he's not on the back foot.
4: But does that mean he is on the back foot? I'm Carolyn Beeler.
6: And I'm Marco Werman. Today we look at who has the advantage in the Russia-Ukraine war. Also, the U.S. wants to dismantle a network of sensors used to study the ocean.
7: We want to know what the real ocean does, and that is something we can't do if this monitoring system will stop to exist.
4: Plus, Venezuela's opposition leader in exile is in Oslo. A reporter catches up with her to learn more about her political future.
6: And axolotls are adorable creatures.
8: Sucarita. Sucarita me gusta.
6: Cute faces, this woman says. Cute faces in Mexico that need help.
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9: From the Statewide Public Radio Newsroom, I'm Bree Balcazar. Here are some of today's top stories from across Arizona. The Indian Health Service plans to close its Tucson area office as the federal agency tries to revamp its organizational structure. The office gives technical support to healthcare facilities on the Tohono-O'odham Reservation. It also offers education, prevention, and referral services at the Tucson Indian Center. Verlon Jose is the chairman of the Tohono-O'odham Nation.
10: They're trying to plan this to be more efficiently, and they're telling us that there's going to be no budget cuts and so forth. But, you know, how could you put the price on a person's health?
9: Under the agency's plan, the Tucson office's functions would be folded into the Phoenix area office. Jose says tribes are still in the dark about how that would affect healthcare day to day. An Arizona resident has died from hantavirus in Mojave County. Catherine Davis Young has more.
11: The death in Mojave County was linked to a strain of hantavirus called the C. nombre virus. That's different from the Andes strain that led to recent deaths on a cruise ship in the South Atlantic. A key difference between the two strains is that the C. nombre virus found in the Southwest is not known for person-to-person transmission. The C. nombre virus is carried by deer mice, and most cases stem from contact with rodents or rodent droppings. Arizona averages about 3 hantavirus cases per year, according to the state health department. Although cases are rare, health officials urge Arizonans to take precautions around rodents.
9: Catherine Davis Young reporting. Requests for child care assistance in Arizona are growing. As Noor Hagigi reports, more than 12,700 children are now on the Department of Economic Security's wait list.
12: That's about 500 more children than 1 month ago. Michelle St. Hilary directs the Arizona Child Care Resource and Referral, a statewide program funded by DES. She says child care access is part of the problem.
13: I would say that we're definitely at a historical all-time low for the supply of care. I think the biggest challenge facing child care right now is the child care waiting list.
12: Several nonprofits like the Children's Action Alliance intend on sending the governor and state legislators a collective 7,500 letters this week, demanding more funding in next year's budget. The nonprofits say $160 million are needed to eliminate the wait list.
14: That's Noor Hagigi reporting from Tucson. June is Pride Month, but the organization that produces Arizona's largest LGBTQ plus cultural celebration has filed for bankruptcy. Court records showed that the nonprofit corporation Phoenix Pride has between $0 and $50,000 in its coffers, but has around $430,000 in debt. Most of the total is folded into a breach of contract lawsuit filed by Pride Group LLC, which allegedly has not been paid for providing certain event management services during the Phoenix Pride Festival last October. In sports news, in basketball, the Mercury lost their sixth straight game last night, returning home for a 111-77 blowout loss to the Minnesota Lynx. The Merc dropped to 2-8 on the season. Phoenix is back on the road playing the Seattle Storm tomorrow. In baseball, the Diamondbacks rallied for a 4-1 win over the Dodgers last night in Phoenix. The second of four is this evening at Chase Field. And that's the Arizona News. I'm Bree Balcazar. This newscast is a joint production of Arizona's public radio stations, including AZPM and KNAU.
3: 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The world gets underway now at 3 o'clock, of course. It's Marketplace at 3:30, The Daily from the New York Times, and then All Things Considered from NPR News, that begins at 4 this afternoon. Thanks for being with us.

0: Venezuela's Maria Corina Machado is at a human rights conference in Oslo, the same city where she received the Nobel Peace Prize and she has since regifted to President Trump.
1: She knows if she wants a chance at elections and governing in Venezuela, she'll need to stay on the good side of the U.S. government.
0: We'll be hearing from our reporter who caught up with Machado later in the show. We'll be right back here with The World.
2: It's just before 2:30 now at NPR 89.1. Coming up on The World, Venezuela's opposition leader Maria Corina Machado has returned to Norway 6 months after receiving the Nobel Peace Prize award in Oslo. The World's Europe correspondent Orla Berry met with Machado in Oslo and spoke to host Marco Werman about that. That's coming up as The World continues at 2:30.

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0: A safe alert has been issued for Tucson, Arizona. This is the Arizona Department of Public Safety. The Tucson Police Department is looking for 76-year-old Loretto Ruiz. He walked away from his home near South Missiondale and West Bilby Roads between 9 p.m. and 11:30 p.m. on May 31, 2026, and has not returned. Efforts by police and family to locate Mr. Ruiz have been unsuccessful. Mr. Ruiz is described as a Hispanic male, approximately 5 feet 4 inches tall, 140 pounds, with brown eyes, white hair, and a full white beard. He was last seen wearing a dark red, striped t-shirt, shorts, and black sandals. Mr. Ruiz suffers from a condition that causes confusion, memory loss, and disorientation. Additionally, he has significant medical issues that require regular medication. If you have contact with this safe alert, please call 911. Monitor TV and radio for updates.
1: Sus ojitos, su carita me gusta, me parece como si fuera un bebé.
2: Guadalupe Martinez says she loves its little eyes, its face. She says it looks like a pink baby that's always smiling. Ahead of the World Cup, Mexico City has put axolotls everywhere, on bridges, sidewalks, murals. It's part of the city's World Cup brand, and it's easy to see why.
3: Es un animalito bonito, mexicano. Como el billete salió muy bonito, pues
2: Mexicans love the axolotl so much that when the 50 peso bill with its picture came out in 2021, some people saved it as a souvenir. Celeste Flores works at a small sewing business that handles a lot of cash.
3: De principio, cuando lo lanzó el Banco de México, la gente que le caía el primer billetito del ajolote lo guardaba.
2: She says, for a while, it felt like the axolotl bills had stopped circulating. The animal is cute, but it's also deeply Mexican. Luis Zambrano has studied axolotls for decades at Mexico's National Autonomous University. He says the animal has roots in Aztec mythology.
4: Culturally, it used to be the twin brother of the most important god, Aztec god, which is Quetzalcoatl, and the twin brother was Xolotl. And the representation of this twin brother is the axolotl. It means water in Nahuatl.
2: Zambrano says Mexicans see the axolotl as part of their identity, but the real animal is in trouble. In the wild, it now survives mostly in small parts of Xochimilco in the south of the city.
4: The situation is really critical. They are going to the extinction fast. Xochimilco, which is the area in which they live, is in really bad shape. So we have to recover Xochimilco in order to have a lot of axolotls.
2: Xochimilco is known for its man-made canal system that goes back centuries. Also for colorful tourist boats. On weekends, the main canals can feel like a floating party with mariachi bands and tequila. But away from the party boats, the canals get narrow and quiet. There, I met Juan González. He's a farmer who grows vegetables on chinampas. These are man-made islands, part of a Mesoamerican agricultural

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1: 29 minutes after 3 o'clock. Thanks for joining us for Marketplace on NPR 89.1. Stay with us next for The Daily. The SpaceX IPO could reset investing in the U.S. stock market, creating massive wealth for some while also exposing many small investors to significant risk. Ryan Mack, a New York Times reporter based in Los Angeles who covers corporate accountability across the global technology industry, has the details just ahead on The Daily. 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High temperatures near normal are expected to continue for much of the next 7 days. Clear skies for Tucson tonight with a low around 64, sunny tomorrow with a high near 101 degrees. For Sierra Vista, mostly clear tonight with a low around 64 degrees, sunny tomorrow with a high near 93. And for Bisbee, clear skies tonight with a low around 61, sunny tomorrow with a high near 89 degrees. It's 3:30 p.m.
2: I've been covering Elon Musk for many years now. This is the first time I've been able to see the full picture of what's going on at SpaceX. I and many others just have a lot of questions as to whether or not the business that we're seeing here, the numbers that it's putting up, can justify these trillion-dollar valuations that people will be investing in.
3: I'm Michael Barbaro. That's coming up on The Daily from The New York Times.
4: Live from NPR News in Washington, I'm Duane Brown. For the first time since the start of the war in Iran more than 3 months ago, Secretary of State Marco Rubio faced questions from lawmakers on Capitol Hill. Rubio told a Senate panel, that Iranians have agreed to negotiate on nuclear points, but said no deal will be made unless they open the Strait of Hormuz to commercial traffic. Senator Jeanne Shaheen, the ranking Democrat on the Foreign Relations Committee, says her requests for more information have been ignored.
5: I've requested a briefing on changes to U.S. force posture in Europe, and after 33 days, we still have no response. We've requested a briefing from the Iran war on displacement. After 90 days, we still have no response. We've asked for a briefing on Ukraine on a number of issues. After 180 days, we still have no response.
4: It's primary day in 6 states, including California, where at the top of the ballot, a lively and unsettled race to replace termed-out Governor Gavin Newsom from member station KQED. Scott Schaefer reports.
6: California hasn't had a governor's race like this one in decades. An unpredictable horse race with several lead changes, the implosion of a leading candidate after sexual assault allegations, and a slew of relatively unknown options. Javier Becerra, former HHS secretary and California attorney general, has jumped to the front of the pack after Congressman Eric Swalwell dropped out. Not far behind, Republican Steve Hilton, a former Fox News host, he's neck and neck with billionaire investor and political activist Tom Steyer. A few months ago, panicked Democrats feared they could be locked out of a November runoff by this top two primary system, but now polls show it's at least possible the top two finishers will both be Democrats. For NPR News, I'm Scott Schaefer in San Francisco.
4: Stocks finished higher on Wall Street today. 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
7: From AZPM News, I'm Steve Jess. Attorney General Chris Mays has blocked state utility regulators from repealing renewable energy standards. As Greg Haney reports, the Arizona Corporation Commission says Mays' action is illegal.
8: When the Arizona Corporation Commission votes to enact a new rule, it gets sent to the AG's office for review. If the AG disapproves of a rule, it gets sent back to the commission. In a letter to the commission, Mays said the utility regulators did not follow rulemaking procedures set out in law. The commission denies it violated the rulemaking process and said Mays was essentially vetoing their decision. The commission voted to authorize legal counsel to explore next steps. It's not clear what those next steps will be, as the commission discussed possible action in executive session late last week. Greg Haney, Phoenix.
7: A new report from a group of widely respected Colorado River experts says the region's major reservoirs are sliding toward devastating consequences as water levels continue to drop. The authors write that another dry year, after last winter's record-setting dry conditions, would make the nation's largest reservoirs unable to store water for the future, leaving them simply passing water downstream. The paper's authors, academics, and retired water officials are calling on state water managers and the federal government to work quickly on new rules for sharing the Colorado River. Steve Jess, AZPM News.
1: 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High temperatures are expected to continue to be near normal for much of the next 7 days. Clear skies for Tucson tonight with a low in the mid-60s. Mostly clear tonight in Sierra Vista with a low around 64 degrees. And clear in Bisbee tonight with a low around 61. It's 101 in Midtown Tucson, 91 in Sierra Vista, and 87 in Bisbee at 3:35 p.m.
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10: From The New York Times, I'm Michael Barbaro. This is The Daily. On Monday, the AI giant Anthropic filed paperwork to go public, turbocharging a coming wave of blockbuster IPOs that could mint the world's first trillionaire and remake American capitalism. The first of those IPOs will be Elon Musk's SpaceX, set to begin selling shares as soon as next week. Today, business reporter Ryan Mack takes us inside the plan for SpaceX's record-shattering debut on the stock market and explains how it's already changing the rules for investing in ways that mean its success or failure will affect all of us.

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1: When Pope Leo was revealed to have Creole roots in New Orleans and grandparents who changed their racial identity to white after settling in Chicago, journalist Susan Solney recognized the story. Her great-uncle Edward had done the same thing a century ago. On the next Fresh Air, what she discovered about his life and the secret that broke her family in half. 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
2: 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Thanks for joining us for All Things Considered. 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There is a hit and run, Thornydale at West Linda Vista Boulevard, an incident with injuries, Rosemont at Grant, and another collision, Orange Grove at Thornydale. Coming up just ahead on All Things Considered, NPR's Mary Louise Kelly speaks with best-selling author Ann Patchett about her new novel, Whistler. AI doesn't just analyze the world anymore. It reflects us back to ourselves. This week on Click Here, about her new novel, Whistler. AI doesn't just analyze the world anymore. It reflects us back to ourselves. This week on Click Here, listen to hear three stories about what happens when machines start to recognize our thoughts, our

0: 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Thanks for joining us for All Things Considered on EZPM's KUAZ 1550 Tucson, KUAZ FM and HD 89.1 Tucson, KUAT FM HD 2 Tucson, KUAS FM and HD 88.9 Sierra Vista, and KUAE FM 91.7 Safford, with translators K217 GI Sierra Vista, K283 DC Catalina, and K216 GI Nogales, a community service of the University of Arizona, broadcasting from the Paul and Alice Baker Center for Public Media. Work rules for sick people on Medicaid will be more strict than advocates had hoped. The Trump administration released its guidelines for the states. 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
1: So as a path to prosperity, Congress